So, from all of us in Aerosmith to all of you out there, wherever you are, remember, the light at the end of the tunnel may be you. Good night. Rocky Positive, sir.

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0: 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What did you expect to find? What did you expect to
1: find? What's going to be our future?
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3: Well, I have the key in my hand. All I have to find is the lock. The lock. The lock. The lock.
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0: screaming trucks and 11 long-haired friends of Jesus in a chartreuse microbus.
1: Yeah, rubber duck, this sodbuster, come on, sodbuster. Listen, you want to put that microbus in behind that suicide jockey? 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
0: Well, we laid the strip for the Jersey Shore and prepared to cross the line.

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I'm on boogie now.

I got a brand new house on the roadside, made of rattlesnake hide. I got a brand new chimney.

0: Hello and welcome to Balance, a program to bring you the two sides of the coin in business and the economy here in Poland. This is a show where money talks, hosted by me, Danuta Isler. In this edition, Brexit has made Britain poorer and less attractive to investors a decade after voters backed leaving the European Union. The Warsaw-based Sobieski Institute think tank said in a new report, adding that Britain had avoided the economic collapse predicted by some critics of Brexit, but had moved onto a permanently weaker growth path since the 2016 referendum. The document, titled A Shrinking Power 10 Years After the Brexit Referendum, estimates that the British state is losing between 75 and 100 billion British pounds a year in revenue, a sum comparable to the country's annual defence budget, while British gross domestic product per capita is 6 to 8% lower than it would otherwise have been. Business investment is estimated to be 12 to 8% lower, which to authors say means fewer factories, less new technology and weaker prospects for long-term growth.
1: Jadwiga Emilewicz, Sobieski Institute Board.
0: 10 years on, you're looking at the balance sheet of the good and positive and negative aspects of that decision. Doesn't seem that there are too many positive aspects, no matter where you look. You looked at politics, you look at economy, society, right?
1: Yes, it is indeed, and it is really very difficult to find any positive answer that can be brought after that decision that has been done 10 years ago. The most interesting of the economic one, one of the strongest economies within the Europe, in the world, basically, which suffers from. But of course, what has been marked in the report, it was the problem that started before Brexit, but the Brexit simply beat it down even more. So what we noticed that the drop down in the GDP counted 6 to 8. What is even more important from a Polish perspective is that the export to the European Union also noticed a dramatic drop down, falling to 18%. All those reasons then became with another outcome, which is a drop down in price. Private investments. So if you can imagine that,
0: and that's 12 to 18%,
1: even 18%. So this is really strong, and the productivity, which has also been noticed in the report. So that is really very significant drop down, which can be hardly imagined if you can compare, for instance, the Polish situation with that.
0: You talk about the internal reasons, so the domestic politics that also led to Brexit. Brits wanted to have more sovereignty, bigger control of their country. They wanted to put an end to illegal migration. They didn't want to pay to the EU's budget. This also did not necessarily translate into what they wanted, right?
1: Well, that's true, because they reflect the economy problem, everyday NHS problem has been written 10 years ago as also the consequence of the European membership. So that is why the decision was, well, we should go out. What was also important is that there was a generation very important in that referendum who simply remember the situation when the United Kingdom were in not a member of the European Union. So they simply compare the period being outside and being inside, definitely in favor of the former one. So it was also significant. And once again, both leading parties, which were not ready to give the answers to the crisis, the economic crisis that started to touch British society.
0: There are many numbers included in the report. Is that one number that stands out to you?
1: I would say that this drop down in export, internal European internal market, which has not been balanced with the export elsewhere, United States, former Commonwealth. This is the one number. And the second one is drop down in income to the central budget, which counts 70 million pounds. This is also something that shows me that the potential is really diminishing.
0: Jadwiga Emilewicz, thank you very much.
1: Thank you very much.
0: Arkadiusz Rogocki, Poland's former ambassador to the UK. There's a report that was compiled, among others, by the Sobieski Institute, looking at those 10 years. So what has happened, what could have been expected, and what was the positive outcome out of it. Several numbers, quite interesting numbers. It's difficult to view many of those numbers in

0: positive light.
1: That's true that after 10 years of the Brexit referendum, our report of Sobieski Institute showing that in economy in British politics looks worse than it could be when the United Kingdom stay in the European Union. On the other hand, we can see that the Brexit is done. The United Kingdom is out of the European Union. From our point of view, the most important thing is to keep close relations with Britain, that all European Union should have a common interest, a common collaboration. And we hope that this government, Labour Party government, will deliver more links towards European Union. For example, that the collaboration between universities will be easier, that it will be easier to travel for students. So we hope that it will happen.
0: Probably younger people were very disappointed as far as I remember.
1: Yeah, most young people, but also Scotland, as we remember, were mostly against Brexit, except for London, Oxford, Cambridge. Most of England was for Brexit. But even in London, we can see, you know, that there were some differences. So that's a lesson for all of us, because it was the only one country which left the European Union so far, but very important country. Brexit played an important role and has influenced not only British politics, but also European Union politics.
0: Professor Arkady Zagorski, thank you very much.
1: Thank you.
2: Michael Dembinski, British Polish Chamber of Commerce. There's no doubt about that the UK economy is some 3 to 4% smaller than it would have been. Those are official figures from the Office of Budget Responsibility in the UK. What the UK has seen is shrinking imports from countries in Western Europe, whereas Polish exports, year by year after Britain left the single European market, have grown. In all honesty, last year wasn't that good. The growth was just under 1%. But in previous years, that growth had been really good. But if you're a small business, the red tape
0: will kill you.
2: Because to send one pallet of goods to the UK is as much paperwork as sending a whole 44-ton truck to the UK. Mm. So the small manufacturers in both directions basically have been killed off. If you don't have scale, you can't really do well in a non-EU market. The problem that British investors have, if you look at the structure of British investment in Poland, it is essentially large companies. So if you look at the FTSE 100, 53 of them are present in Poland in one form or another. If you look at the FTSE 250, the next 250 companies ranked by market capitalization, it's only 13, 1-3. And if you look at the sort of 8,000 mid-cap companies, they're hardly here at all, especially if you're an owner-managed business. Poland is still too difficult to navigate from the point of view of the business red tape. It's a completely unfamiliar world to an owner-manager used to the common law legal system.
0: And what do you envisage when you look at Poland, middle of 2026? Politicians are very happy to jump at the idea of G20, but we have still the war going on with Ukraine.
2: Yes, exactly.
0: There are things happening in the Middle East.
2: I think, you know, the energy shock is nowhere near as bad as it was in 2022. I think the markets have got used to it very quickly. More of a worry really is Putin. And the sooner the war comes to an end there. I think once the war does come to an end, it will be great for this entire region. And we'll see a lot of deferred investment that has been held back by people in the United States who think that Yugoslavia is the capital of Poland, who haven't a clue of what's really going on here. But those investments will become unblocked. And I think that as soon as the war is over, Poland's growth rate will really spurt ahead.
0: Fingers crossed, Michael Dembinski. Thank you very much.
2: Thank you very much indeed.
3: My name is Bartek Staniszewski. I'm the head of policy at Bright Blue, a center-right think tank which is just expanding into Europe right now.
4: That's why you are here in Warsaw.
3: It is indeed, yes.
4: When we look at Poland and the UK, recently there's been again some, I don't know if we should call them rumors, media reports about potential Polexit, so Poland leaving the European Union. Britain has left the European Union, and I think there are reports that it did not really turn out to be a good event when it factored when it comes to the development of the country?
3: Well, it's certainly a mixed bag. I mean, I wouldn't overstate Brexit as the cause of the UK's economic woes, but the matter of fact is that if you poll people in the UK today, more of them regret Brexit than otherwise. Foreign policy is always trendy, especially when you have loads of people in your country who are immigrants and so are still interested in the domestic policies of the countries they come from. But the matter of fact is that the UK has so many domestic problems that they dominate the long-term agenda. The UK's problems with living standards, with house prices, with poor growth, with high energy costs are in the long term really what dominates the headlines.
4: So there's plenty to talk about.
3: There is loads to talk about and lots of problems to solve.
4: All right, thank you very much.
0: And according to the authors of the report, the British experience demonstrates that departure from a deeply integrated market entails lasting costs and that formal sovereignty does not free a state from economic interdependence in a heavily globalized world. That's all in this week's edition of Balance. I'm Danuta Isler. Thanks for listening.
5: You're tuned to Warsaw. Welcome to Focus, our weekly look at the culture and art scene. I'm Agnieszka Wielawska. And today I look back into the past. Some 12 years ago, a campaign, Poland, Come and Complain, was launched, depicting the most important achievements of Polish cinema, literature or sports. Its heroes were Poles from different social groups, including a taxi driver, a businesswoman, lecturer and a waitress. Apart from their nationality, they also had in common the ability to complain, something which could even constitute a point of national pride. Something which is deeply rooted in our DNA, since nothing has changed over the years.
6: When you're feeling in the dumps, don't be silly chumps. Just purse your lips and whistle, that's the thing. Hey.
7: Always look on the bright side of life.
5: Well, looking on the bright side of life may be a difficult task for Poles. We rather tend to complain, which might be seen as an antidote for rotten life. Because complaining is never out of fashion in this country. It seems to be one of the national characteristics with which each Pole is born. But it does not necessarily mean that it has to be treated as a vice. Complaining can be constructive, say Tomasz Chojnacki and Jan Mosiejczuk from Black Llama Agency, the people behind Poland Come and Complain, a campaign aimed at promoting Poland, or rather at getting to know Poles. I talked to Jan Mosiejczuk about why Poles like to grumble and why this campaign chose to publicize the matter. Poland Come and Complain. It sounds so very Polish. Why have you decided to show the major vice of Poles, something that we are all aware that we do? It does not seem to be an attractive side of Poles, but you decided to sort of promote Poland in that very way.
8: The background to the whole campaign was finally to come up with an idea to promote Poland as such, not as a country just famous for historical sites, historical achievements, events, monuments, places, the great historical tourist occasions and places to see again, but this time to make, I would say, a step towards another, I would say, guide to Poles or a better understanding of Poles that I think lots of us leaving the country or just traveling or working abroad, living abroad, are more and more visible, active. And I think that raised the question how, in fact, Poles are viewed, perceived, what the position towards Poles is or can be, or whether can we improve it. And I think that's what brought us to a conclusion to present Poland as a country of complainers, but really, are we complainers about strong, and do we have strong reasons to complain? And I think the idea was to somehow discharge or neutralize some myths and stereotypes about Poles.
9: Poland. Poland. North Pole. Polar bear. Unfortunately, there are still people who see Poland that way, but never mind. And now, let's get to the point. Poland, Come and Complain is a campaign meant not only to present the accomplishments of Poles in an unusual way, but also to show everyone that Poles have a sense of humour and a perspective towards themselves.
10: W czym Polacy są najlepsi? Najlepsi? Chyba w niczym. Ale dobrzy to są na pewno w narzekaniu.
9: The idea is based on what Poles like to do best. Complaining. Believe me, complaining is an art form for Poles and they excel at it.
5: We are ready to make fun of other people, but we are not all that eager to laugh about us, whereas this major vice of which you're talking in your campaign, the complaints, well, they're present in all spheres of Polish life and in all spheres of the society.
8: Originally, the idea was to present Poles or Poland and Poles rather abroad, instead of making this campaign sort of visible and aimed or targeted at Polish audience first. The idea was to present it abroad, in US, in Great Britain, Ireland, and other countries, sort of making this first sort of call about Poles and our sort of achievements in a way also of, I mean, sort of portrayed with some elements of maybe British humor or addressing British or American sense of humor who, as we originally had thought, would be much, much easier to address first. Of course, the Polish audience, because using the YouTube and other social media and channels where this campaign was at the first stage presented, portraying Poles who complain about lack of success in IT and computer businesses, or having no successes or achievements in culture, and so on and so forth, or even Poles complaining about weather and complaining about lack of successes as such. This came in a big wave to Poland and to Poles, and bringing or actually urging us to run another round of campaign, portraying more and more, not just vices, but I would rather say successes, and therefore discharging these myths or even accuses that we as a nation see ourselves as no-brainer, no success, no just achievements sort of nations or country. And I think with our idea in mind and the Culture PL as a platform and the institute behind us, whom we found finally as a partner for this campaign, who perfectly answered our call for such a campaign, because it also went along the, I would say, statutory and the program of the institute also to portray and to popularize Polish culture and the sense of humor. I think that's how these elements went together hand in hand.

0: It is a guide to pose because, as you said at the very start, you do not touch all the sort of stereotypical items that promote Poland, the landscapes, the history, the well-known personalities, but you stick to people. How did you make it to be understood by the foreign audience to whom you addressed the campaign?
1: Specific elements we used or even portrayed in the campaign, some of them well are stereotypical or we found them somehow universal or maybe typical for Poland, but universal for when we talk about winter sports or when we talk about business or economy as such and such an environment. But I think the elements or reasons to believe or arguments that we put in the mouth of our sort of actors or complainers were addressing specific Polish issues. Business and economy and Poles complaining that we are no longer any specific country with no significant role in Europe or position in Europe, whereas we are growing as an economy, we are stable, we are a very, very promising economy looking Europe-wise, and I think also globally now, also vis-a-vis the latest trends and focus. When it comes to winter sports, of course, I think the polar bear that appears in a typical like a Zakopane scenery with only some of the foreigners can actually recognize and see. But I think that's now, I think some elements also that we used and with this particularly like a polar bear role in a campaign. I think that's one of the elements we used as a kind of a blink of an eye towards specifically Polish audience, just to make us really more sort of familiar, and I think with the campaign or with the elements of the campaign, so as not to make it a typically elements picked just for foreigners to recognize the country or the elements, but also to make them popular and funny and likable, because we all like these funny white polar bears, and they are a symbol among Polish culture, films, and other performances, and they are so strongly associated with Polish mountains. And actually, that was just as one of the elements, one of the props used in the films. But I think it worked great, and the role of a polar bear is here almost like iconic in Polish films. So I think it's one of the also tricks we used here. When we talk about just everyday Poles or vices and even a waitress complaining about Poles drinking less and less, although we are perceived as a really vodka and alcohol sort of maybe not obsessed but driven country, but as we then claim, Poland is not among top three countries but rather mid-level country when it comes to alcohol consumption and such a characteristic. So although we are proud of Polish vodka being one of the best products sold globally, still we keep complaining, although there is something we can really be proud of, and this complaint about society and the nation, I think here is something that we had to portray. So that's why this time we touched deliberately areas such as business and economy, sports and winter sports, where actually we got great achievements just coming from the Sochi Olympics, Winter Olympics, and national habit of drinking vodka, which becomes just a habit and not as something that we should be really, really down this time.

0: as a matter of fact, to me sounds very tricky because you see initially when you read the motto come and complain, it seems like it's deriding the major Polish vice. But in fact it is not, its main goal is not to deride, its main aim is to make this complaining constructive. It is somewhat of a cure for many of Polish complexes which we are still shedding 20 years after the fall of communism.
1: Yes, I think as we talked before, this is somehow a mirror, or we can put or make with this campaign a mirror to all of us, and with an aim to really look into this mirror and try to find an answer to the question how in such a bad position we are really, or is this the time where now we should be really focusing on something that is our achievement, or where something where we are successful at, and really truly stop complaining and really try to be not successful but really proud and even boastful of successes we have. So the idea of the campaign also, and one of the elements or activations that still we are thinking is inviting foreigners to not even just physically to come and complain in Poland or about Poland, or but just to approach Poles and try to find such to be in such a position that you really complain, because Poles will always find a reason to complain even if there is no apparent reason to complain, but to make it in a very Polish way, because it's not just a situation that you can start complaining about practically anything, that's very easy, but to do it in a very Polish way, this is not the same. It must be actually something that we are not fully, I think, proud or aware of the success or achievement we have, and still longing for more, or still sort of hoping for more. I think that's the reason where we start complaining, and we can actually train others for this.
0: Longing for more. Yes, this is a very good explanation. That may sound that we are a very ambitious nation, but then again, we speak of foreigners. For many foreigners, it is extremely hard to understand why, when you ask someone, how's it going, everyone starts on complaining, presenting all the possible illnesses that have befallen him. I think it is so un-Polish to boast. I think it is so un-Polish to say that something's going well, because maybe people around may find it very suspicious. Do you think it is a characteristic that the future generations can finally do away with, that can be cured?
1: That's a million-dollar question to answer. I don't know. We're born here. We live here. We travel. We meet other people. We have friends abroad, or actually friends also in foreigners who come over to Poland, and we also discuss about the campaign or our stereotypes, vices, and we laugh, we share the sense of humor. I think this is something as a nation we do have. We are not aspiring for changing our behaviors and habits as Poles, because I think that it can take generations again, but I think maybe it will just shape somehow the view or the perception of Poles, that once you see or meet a Pole and you want to approach also Poles and Poland and see the whole load of complaint, you have to see it in a sort of different perspective, or from a different perspective, because there is a success behind it. There is something which I think maybe with some roots of undermining our position or low self-esteem, there are somewhere, I would say, these complexes or myths that were born, that with this campaign we hopefully want to somehow maybe neutralize or just portray.
0: So it's reluctantly, but do be proud of yourself and be proud of Poland?
1: Of course, absolutely. We got so many reasons to be proud, to share this pride and actually to keep doing what we're doing or keep going where we're going. Of course, there are better nations, so there are better successes or bigger successes, but still perceived as such, there are elements which we somehow just don't realize or we don't see and don't recognize as success or something which other countries or nations and people can really long be looking at Poland with great surprise.
0: Jan Mosiejczuk from the Black Llama Agency was my guest. From Agnieszka Bilawska, it's thanks for joining me. Goodbye.

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1: Hello and welcome to the weekend edition of Czechia in 30 minutes. I'm Vít Pohanka. This week we revisit one of the darkest days in Czech history. The following is a shortened version of an episode from our special Blood in Bohemia series for Czechast. British journalist Rob Cameron and I explored the execution of 27 leaders of the Bohemian Revolt in Prague's Old Town Square in June 1621 and asked how that single morning changed the fate of the Czech lands for centuries. So, Rob, let's start with a little kind of a reminder that in our previous episode of Blood in Bohemia, we told the story of the second defenestration of Prague in 1618, which in fact was the third, but let's not get too much into the detail. And that was the situation when a group of angry Protestant nobles hurled two imperial governors and their secretary out of a window at Prague Castle. But remarkably, all three survived.
2: They did indeed, but the event itself triggered a rebellion that would change the course of Czech history. The Bohemian Protestant estates rose up against their Habsburg king, elected a new monarch, and for a brief moment seemed to have seized control of their own destiny. But then, of course, came defeat.
1: And that was in November 1620 when the rebel army was crushed at the famous Battle of White Mountain, Rob.
2: Not a mountain. No, we'll get on to that. Sorry, Vita, we'll interrupt you. Carry on.
1: But what followed was not only the end of the uprising, but the beginning of a political and religious transformation that would shape the Czech lands for centuries.
2: Indeed, and it culminated in one of the most famous public executions in European history, perhaps something that every school child in Britain has heard about. And on the morning of June the 21st, 1621, 27 leaders of the Bohemian Revolt were led from Prague's Old Town Hall to a scaffold erected in the middle of the Old Town Square. Some of them were noblemen, others were knights, scholars, burghers, and together they were to pay the price for this rebellion against the Habsburg Emperor.
1: And one of the most vivid descriptions of that morning comes from Pavel Skála ze Zhoře. That was a Bohemian writer, a chronicler, who lived through the events of the 30 Years' War and devoted thousands of pages to recording them. And this is how he described the scene in Prague as the executions were about to begin.
3: Thereupon, both gates of the Prague Bridge were closed, and the scaffold in the marketplace was surrounded by two squadrons of cavalry and three companies of infantry, so that none of the common people could come near the scaffold or hear the words spoken by those condemned. Throughout the whole time, drums were beaten continually, so that one could scarcely hear one's own voice. Upon the gallery of the town hall, seats had been prepared for the old town magistrates and the imperial reeves of all three towns of Prague. One of the official servants, concealed beneath a black mourning hood that covered his entire face, placed a crucifix upon the scaffold, before which the condemned were to kneel and meet their death.
2: But before we witness the executions themselves, let's step back for a moment. The men gathered in Prague's Old Town Square on that morning in June had not simply taken part in a riot or a conspiracy. 3 years earlier, they had, of course, helped launch one of the most dramatic rebellions in Czech history.
1: Yes, because after the defenestration of Prague in May 1618, the Bohemian Protestant estates openly revolted against the Habsburg ruler, Ferdinand II. I think it needs to be mentioned and explained a little bit. The uprising soon spread beyond Bohemia itself. Moravia, Silesia, and the two Lusatias joined the movement. And in 1619, the rebel estates formally deposed Ferdinand and elected a new king.
2: Okay.
1: His name was Frederick V of the Palatinate. And for British listeners, Rob, I think another name may sound more familiar, because Frederick's wife was Elizabeth Stuart, daughter of King James I of England and Scotland, and sister of the future King Charles I. And for a brief moment, it seemed that a Protestant princess from the House of Stuart might become Queen of Bohemia.
2: How different could history have been, Vít? And I think I read that when Frederick and Elizabeth arrived in Prague, they were greeted actually with celebrations and enormous expectations, because many Protestants across Europe saw Bohemia as the kind of front line in a wider struggle, a kind of cultural war.
1: That's definitely true. I remember seeing engravings, you know, from that occasion. That was really... I don't know whether the word celebrity, you know, is appropriate in this context, but they definitely were very kind of... They were welcome and they were greeted very enthusiastically in Prague.
2: Right, because people saw them as part of this wider struggle, right, between Protestantism and Catholicism. But, you know, you mentioned that enthusiasm. Obviously, it was much more difficult to turn that enthusiasm into real military and political success, as the decades and centuries that followed proved.
1: Absolutely. But it must be said that the Estates really tried hard. They managed to build an alliance, at least across the lands of the Bohemian crown, which are, of course, Moravia also, and as I mentioned, Silesia, two Lusatias.
2: What are the two Lusatias? Let's remind listeners, because I don't know.
1: Well, geographically, they are in what is now partly Poland and what used to be East Germany. They were the Upper Lusatia and Lower Lusatia.
2: And Czechs call them what?
1: Horní Lužice a Dolní Lužice.
2: Lužice, okay.
1: Lužice,
2: very
1: that's
2: good.
1: It.
2: Right, yeah. That's cleared up.
1: So they did build this kind of alliance, even though they struggled to maintain unity. And especially, this may sound a surprise, they had a problem raising enough money and secures the strong foreign support they had hoped for from other Protestant powers. So there was enthusiasm in the streets, but it wasn't... They tried, but they didn't manage, you know, to put it together, I would say, with the same success as seemed on the surface. Meanwhile, of course, Ferdinand II was gathering powerful allies of his own among the Catholic kind of leaders of Europe. He secured the backing of the Catholic League and of Maximilian of Bavaria, giving the Habsburg cause resources the rebels just couldn't match.
2: And do we know where Ferdinand II was at this point?
1: He'd
2: been deposed.
1: He'd been deposed, but he unlike Rudolf II, he kept the court in Vienna.
2: Okay.
1: So, I mean, he was probably traveling a lot, but his base was definitely in Vienna.
2: All right, okay. But then what we do know is that on November the 8th, 1620... everything changed.
1: And now we get to the Battle of White Mountain just outside Prague, Rob. And I think you are kind of shaking your head a little bit now.
2: Well, all I would say is that, you know, I mean, I do remember deep back in the mists of time at school learning about the Battle of White Mountain, and the humble schoolchild does imagine, if you call a battle the Battle of White Mountain, you imagine something out of the Lord of the Rings, you know, a huge mountain in the distance and kings and armies fighting over it. And so it is with some disappointment, Vít, when you first visit Prague and get on the number 22 and take the tram all the way to the end and get off and go to Bílá Hora or White Mountain, to realise that it is not a mountain.
1: It is not a mountain at all.
2: As you said, I think it is not even a hillock.
1: No, it's just, I really find it difficult to call it anything. But
2: don't you Czechs find that funny to call this a white mountain?
1: I suppose we got used to it so much. It's so much in the kind of general consciousness that we don't, you know, think about it. But let me mention one more thing, a slight diversion. I recently saw the epic film about Napoleon. Epic movie, great movie. And it showed the Battle of Austerlitz. And from the look of the film, you would think that it was somewhere in the Alps nearly, you know, or right. at least, I mean, you know, the wooded area. So if you are under the impression that the Battle of Austerlitz happened in such a terrain and then you come to the real Austerlitz.
2: Oh, it's still vaguely impressive, especially when you see these battle reenactments.
1: But it's Austerlitz, well, like yeah, that's true.
2: But I mean, it's nothing compared to a slight mound in the ground near a tram stop, is it?
1: That's really? Right. So anyway, back to the Battle of White Mountain. It's often described
2: White Hillock, maybe we should call it
1: White Hillock. As last, so it's described as a little more than an hour that it took place, and certainly no more than a couple of hours. But the consequences of this battle would shape the Czech lands literally for centuries.
2: Indeed, it would. And in fact, just to interject a final personal anecdote, I actually know someone who lived right opposite the site of the battle. He's actually a Czech ambassador now, I won't mention which country, but when he first took me there, he said, you know, this is where it all ended for us, Rob, basically. This is where the fate of the Czech nation was changed irrevocably. So as we've said today, White Mountain, Bílá Hora, it's a peaceful place. It's in Prague today. I guess it wouldn't have been considered as being Prague back then.
1: But not back then, no. Since the 1920s, I think it became part of Prague 6 now. It
2: exactly, because today, you know, you'll find a pleasant open park, paths, people walking their dogs, some very old trees, and of course a very distinctive Baroque pilgrimage church, the Church of Our Lady Victorious. Yes. And nearby stands the wonderful Star Summer Palace, Hviezda,
1: that's right.
2: Which is a remarkable Renaissance hunting lodge, you know, painted in this beautiful white, I'm not sure if that's the original colour, surrounded by what was once a royal game preserve. And it's hard to imagine that this very peaceful, quiet corner of Prague was once the scene of a battle that really did change the course of Central European history forever.
1: So, the rebel army occupied the high ground, but its position was weaker than it appeared. Many soldiers had not been paid for months because of the, you know, troubles that we just mentioned a few minutes ago. Mm-hmm. Morale was poor and some units were already considering retreat. The Imperial and Catholic League forces, on the other hand, were commanded by experienced generals, and they launched an attack against the rebel positions in the late morning. So the fighting itself was surprisingly brief, although the battle has become one of the most famous events in Czech history. It really lasted just probably a little more than 1 hour. The decisive moment came when Imperial troops broke through the rebel left flank, resistance quickly collapsed, and large parts of the estate's army fled the battlefield.
2: And, not to labor this point too much, Viet, but, I mean, what is there today to remind visitors and tourists of what happened there? Presumably not much.
1: Not
2: right?
1: much. There's a little kind of monument.
2: That's right. You know, it's a mound of stones or something, isn't it?
1: Yeah.
2: In the middle.
1: Yeah. And, when you think about it, why should we celebrate the...
2: A great defeat.
1: A great defeat, yeah. It's, as you mentioned, Pleasant Park on the western edge of Prague, I would say. It's definitely popular with walkers, runners and families. We mentioned the Letohrádek Hviezda. It's actually a place, I think, cricket is played there.
2: It is, absolutely. Yes, yeah. It is. Yeah, it's where the... British and Indian and Pakistani mm-hmm. and
1: residents
2: Australian
1: of Prague,
2: I mean, residents of Prague go to play
1: basically.
2: Cricket in the yeah. summer. Absolutely, yeah.
1: So the battlefield has largely disappeared, I would say. We can say that the fields where the armies fought have long since been absorbed into the expanding city. But again, if you walk through the park, you are still standing on the ground where the fate of the Bohemian Revolt was decided on that fateful date, the 8th of November, 1620.
2: And there is, you know, still magic in that.
1: Yeah.
2: To be able to walk these fields where these incredibly consequential battles and struggles and conflicts took place is a fantastic thing. And one of the best things about living in this city. Going back to my school days, if I remember correctly, militarily, the Battle of White Mountain was not one of the biggest battles in the 30 Years' War, but politically, It did have enormous far-reaching consequences.
4: Yeah, absolutely right. I was actually trying to find out, you know, what happened to Prague, for example. Prague later on in other, you know, wars in 18th century, even in the 19th century, was bombarded or something like that. And nothing like that happened back in 1620. But politically, it was a complete collapse. Within days, Prague surrendered completely. The Bohemian Revolt was over. The Winter King and Queen fled into exile together with many leaders of the revolt. Others, however, Rob, stayed behind. Some hoped for mercy, but instead dozens were arrested and charged with treason. Among them was one of the most prominent noblemen in the kingdom, Count Joachim Andrej Schlick. He was extremely rich.
2: Yes, I mean, was indeed. And so, he was very rich. He was a member of Bohemia's wealthiest and most influential Protestant families. And he'd played a leading role in the uprising, Count Schlick. And he'd served in the rebel government and became one of the most visible representatives of the estate's cause. And so, obviously, to the victorious Habsburgs, he was, in a sense, the embodiment of this rebellion.
4: He was its leader, he was its head. And so, coming forward on to the morning of June the 21st, 1621, he became the first man who was led from Prague's old town hall onto the scaffold. And once again, we turn to the chronicler Pavel Skála ze Zhoře.
3: The first to emerge from the town hall onto the scaffold was Count Schlick, dressed in a black velvet coat and holding a book in his hands. He was unbound and free of any restraints, and his face and bearing appeared calm and cheerful. After praying, he opened his coat with the help of his servant and knelt down, stretching out his right arm. His servant then placed the right hand upon the block so that the executioner might sever it, according to the sentence, after he was dead. As each man was beheaded, six appointed attendants, their faces hidden beneath black hoods, wrapped the body and severed head into the cloth upon which he had knelt and carried them beneath the scaffold. Meanwhile, a fresh cloth was spread by two hooded attendants so that none of the condemned could see the fate of the man who had gone before him.
2: So that is the tragic fate of Count Schlick, who became the first man to be executed on the Old Town Square after the failed rebellion. But thinking about this, Viet, I don't want to put you on the spot, but I can't think of a Schlickova street in Prague. Is there one?
4: Well, I did look it up, I would say, openly. Okay. And yes, there is one, actually. It's kind of parallel to the Bielohorska Trida, if you know. I mean, that's
2: right,
4: a kind of thoroughfare which goes to the White Mountain.
2: Uh-huh.
4: And Schlickova is one of the streets that are parallel with it. So he does have his street.
2: Okay. But obviously, you know, when people hear about the execution of these 27 noblemen, and I guess we'll talk about the stars and the pavement and all that in a second, but they often imagine a group of aristocrats who back the wrong side in a political conflict. But some of those who were executed, they were quite remarkable figures in their own right, weren't they?
4: Very much so. Take Jan Jesenius, for example.
2: Jesenjová, I know where that is. That's
4: in
2: Žižkov.
4: That's right. And he was one of the leading scholars of his age. There's even a book in Czech by Zygmunt Winter, I think, Mr. Jesenius, which is about him, written in the 19th century. I don't think it was translated into English. I just happened to read it, and I actually did write a paper on it for my course on the 19th century Czech literature, because the book was written in the 19th century about Jan Jesenius, this guy that I'm talking about, who was a professor, later rector of Prague's Charles University. He drew enormous attention by performing one of the first public anatomical dissections in Central Europe and probably in all of Europe.
2: Right, I think there's even a painting, isn't there, showing there? I think there's some sort of graphic representation of it. Right, so he wasn't just a politician or a military commander.
4: Not at all. He was one of the kind of intellectual stars of his generation, and perhaps that helps explain why the authorities treated him so harshly. Before he was executed, actually, his tongue was cut out. Mm. I think the punishment was intended to symbolize the crime for which he was condemned, not only rebellion, but also the speeches and writings through which he had supported the revolt.
2: Right, so they literally wanted to silence him and the others, didn't they? Another famous victim, was Krzysztof Harant of Polżyce and Bezdrużyce. And he was probably what we would call a celebrity today, wasn't he?
4: He was, definitely. He was a truly extraordinary man, another one. Harant was a nobleman, soldier, diplomat, musician, composer, writer, traveler. Today, I think he's best remembered for his remarkable account of a journey to the Holy Land and Egypt at the end of the 16th century. And that was at a time when most people never ventured far from their homes. So Harant traveled across the Mediterranean and the Middle East and wrote one of the great travel books of Czech literature. I suppose one of the first travel books and definitely the first, very popular travel book in Czech literature, Czech history. He was educated, multilingual, very widely traveled and well-known in aristocratic circles throughout the kingdom and I think abroad as well. In many ways, he embodied the spirit of the Renaissance. And yet, on that June morning in 1621, he found himself standing on the same scaffold as soldiers, politicians, city officials, and scholars.
2: Which suggests that Ferdinand II really wanted to make an example of these 27 men.
4: That's exactly right, Rob. The executions were certainly intended to punish the leaders of the revolt, but they were also intended to send a very clear, crystal clear message to the Czech lands and to the rest of Europe. And that message was that rebellion against the Habsburg ruler would not be tolerated and that the king was prepared to use the harshest measures available to restore his authority. And there is an interesting detail that supports that interpretation. Although the revolt had involved not only Bohemia, but also Moravia, Silesia, and the two Lusatias, no comparable mass execution of political leaders or even their imprisonment ever took place in those lands. It was definitely just Bohemia.
2: Right. It was just Bohemia, and Prague was sort of chosen as a stage, perhaps even a literal stage for these executions, because the engravings and things that paintings and so on of the time show people on these scaffolds being executed, raised above a crowd as well. It was a spectacle, wasn't it?
4: It was a spectacle in many, many different ways, I think. The leaders of the Bohemian revolt were publicly, not only executed, but they were also publicly tried. They were publicly sentenced, publicly executed in the very heart of the kingdom, in front of the old town hall, as you mentioned, and with sight of the institutions that had once represented the political power of the estates. I think it's quite clear that it was very carefully choreographed, and it was a demonstration of victory and ruthless victory. So, I think we can say that it was one very decisive blow intended to show that the rebellion was over, that the old order had been defeated, and that Ferdinand II had no intention of making further concessions. Whether one sees it as justice, vengeance, or political theater, it was probably all three in part.
2: Combined.
4: The message was unmistakable. The age of compromise ended.
2: Right. Indeed. And so we've heard about Count Schlick, who was the first to be executed, the first man to mount the scaffold. We've heard about Jan Jesenius and indeed of Krzysztof Harant of Polżyce and Bezdrużyce. That's three. And there were 24 more men who were executed. They're all men, I presume.
4: All men, yeah.
2: Are there any more who were executed and deserve at least a brief mention?
4: Definitely one remarkable figure among the condemned, and that was Kaspar Kaplíř of Sulevice.
2: great name. Why was he remarkable?
4: It was because of his age, Rob, for no other reason. Caplis was about 86 years old when he was executed.
2: Wow. That's
4: so even today, I think unusual. That would be considered an impressive age. But yes. In the early 17th century, that was really extraordinary. That was like executing probably a 110-year-old man today, you know,
2: right. Yeah.
4: Without much exaggeration. At a time, you know, when many people never reached 60, he had already outlived most of his contemporaries by decades. He had spent, that is, Caplis had spent much of his life in public service and military affairs and had served several Habsburg rulers before eventually joining the Bohemian Revolt. By 1621, he was, I would say, less a revolutionary firebrand than a living link to an older generation. And when he was sentenced to death, he reportedly remarked that he had long expected to leave this world. Yet, instead of dying quietly in his bed, he found himself awaiting execution in Prague's Old Town Hall. According to a contemporary account, again preserved by Pavel Skála ze Zlože, these were some of the words that he spoke before his death.
3: Behold me, a wretched old man. Long have I prayed to my dear Lord God that he might be merciful unto me and release me from this world, yet it was not so. For God willed that in my old age I should become a spectacle before the world, yet a glory unto him, and that in defense of his glory and his truth I should undergo this death, which, I trust in his divine mercy, shall be precious in his sight. And though it may be shameful and disgraceful before men, before God it shall be glorious.
2: That's really quite moving, isn't it? I mean, certainly I've never heard about that. I've never heard that this elderly man was one of the 27 who were executed on the Old Town Square. So they're really remarkable words for a man facing a horrible death, a public execution.
4: They are, and whatever we may think today about the revolt itself, because it was obviously a failure in the end, many contemporary accounts describe the condemned man as meeting death with striking calm and dignity. That impression was shared by Pavel Skála ze Zlože, whom we quote today, although he lived through an age of, you know, that was marked by rebellion, war, political violence. He regarded the events of the 21st of June 1621 as something extraordinary. After describing the executions, he kind of summed up the day in these words.
3: The bodies of the executed, and in some cases their severed heads, were placed into coffins prepared in advance and released to their wives, children and relatives. They washed and prepared them for burial, and under cover of night they were quietly carried by friends and family to their chosen burial places. Many other members of the Berger estate still remained imprisoned in the town halls of the three Prague towns. Some were later released, while others were arrested again.

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word broke through the town that a fever strike Matilda down. 9:30 the doctors arrive, priests come running, 4:45, standing